dear Lord, you made many, many poor people. I realize, of course, it's no shame to be poor, but it's no great honor either. So what would have been so terrible if I had a small fortune?

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I'd fill my yard with chicks and turkeys and geese and ducks for the town to see and hear, squawking just as

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When you're rich, they think you really know. If I were rich, I'd have the time that I like to sit in the synagogue and pray.

dead men 7 hours every day. And that would be the sweetest thing of all.

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1: Good evening and Shabbat Shalom. This is Nomi Segal with a look at culture and lifestyle stories. On our program, a surf therapy program, exploring Israel's museums, a march for peace and tolerance, a record donation to an Israeli hospital, and a smart mobility conference. Let's begin. Since its founding 13 years ago, the surf therapy nonprofit organization Hagal Sheli, My Wave in Hebrew, has offered opportunities for diverse populations to find success through transformative experiences with the sea. The organization runs educational and therapeutic programs tailored for at-risk youth, trauma survivors, and individuals with disabilities from all corners of Israeli society. Since the October 7th attack, there has been increased focus on trauma rehabilitation programs for those affected by the war. A special benefit event to support the organization's activities was held this week at the Tower of David in Jerusalem. Ahead of the event, we heard more from Hagal Sheli, CEO and co-founder, Yaron Waxman. Joining us on the line is Yaron Waxman, co-founder and CEO of Hagal Sheli, My Wave, which is a surf therapy organization. Is that how you would describe it? Tell us a little bit about how this organization began.
2: Yeah, sure. So 13 years ago, my best friend, Omer Tulchinsky, and I co-founded the organization. We started off voluntarily, trying to bring back 10 kids who dropped out of every school education system back to school. They were using drugs, selling drugs, whatnot. It was and still is all for free. And so we're going to teach you how to surf. All you got to do is go back to school and behave. And after a full year, it worked like a magic. 10 out of 10 kids went back to school. And you know, we're using surfing. It's an amazing sport. Where it's out there in the sea. It's accessible. It could be big and scary. It could be flat. You get drifted away, get smashed by the waves, and so on and so forth. And you learn so much about life and about yourself. And it really worked. So both of us, we quit our jobs, took out personal loans, and this is how we started off with our organization, which is now the biggest surf therapy organization worldwide. We're based in Israel, obviously, and we have 12 sites all across the coastline, with 20,000 alumni, which are youth at risk, people with disabilities, special education and trauma survivors. And we're using this amazing resource as a tool for self-development and growth. People are coping with so many things.
1: How did you first make that spark, that connection between what surfing can do and the role it can play in this kind of framework? Was it from your own insights as a surfer, as someone who surfs?
2: Yeah, so first off, Omer Tuchinsky, my co-founder, he's a clinical social worker, he's a therapist, and with a vast experience. He lectures, he's working in conjunction with the top researchers in Israel. And my personal story is personal. My dad made Aliyah to Israel from Australia to join the IDF, met my mom. So I came to an amazing family, but unfortunately made some very bad friends growing up, got drifted away and whatnot. And the sea really changed my life. You know, I learned so much things, and I met like the good kids. They pulled me into a youth movement. And since then, my life really turned around. I started to be an instructor. I did a gap year, a Shnat Shahut, a year of service before the IDF, joined the Nahal Corps, the infantry, and was a commander. So I really wanted to pay it forward. Yeah, so I learned education, first and master degree. But yeah, he's the brains.
1: And from this initiative, as you mentioned, that started helping these kids stay in the school framework, how has it scaled up since then? Certainly since October 7th, need has increased tremendously.
2: Right. So, yeah, from the beginning, you know, first year we had 10 kids, second year 100 more, and then it's a multi-step, multi-year process. Like in the beginning, you consume the program, you learn how to surf, and then you meet the other. It's very multicultural. We have Jewish, Christians, Muslims, boys, girls, Orthodox, ultra-Orthodox, Bedouin from the Negev. Like everybody comes to Gal Sheli. And then amputees came in and they wanted to surf, and then special education. And we made the adjustments and built this curriculum tailor-made to those populations. And 6 years ago, way before October 7th, we started working with veterans who are suffering from PTSD with clinical professionals. And nowadays we have a staff of 550 staff members, and 100 of them are clinical social workers or clinical psychologists. But that program was very, very small. And then October 7th happened, and we immediately swung into action because we already had the curriculum, the syllabus, the needs, the ability, the seaport locations all across the coastline. And personally, I went to work with the kids from Kfar Aza, and it was a complete chaos. So everybody wanted to go to the sea. And they cried, they screamed. We went to funerals with them, came back, eating lunch, breakfast, and dinner with them. And we really got connected. And then the challenge was that Kfar Aza spoke with Be'eri Kibbutz from the Gaza Envelope, and they spoke with Netiv Asara and Reim Sderot, Ofakim, Netivot, Nir Oz, Nachal Oz, all of the settlements from the Gaza Envelope. And all of a sudden, we found ourselves onboarding 5,000 more participants, including released hostages. We're working out with 30 released hostages and their families, and also Nova Festiva survivors and veterans from the IDF. And it became huge. It's still growing. It's like an ongoing story. And I think it's worth to understand what is it, like what's the magic? What's surfing all about? Because let's mm-hmm. think about trauma for a minute. One of the biggest symptoms that you're getting stuck. You got it traps your mind and body in place with repeating nightmares, constant triggers, reliving the same moment of danger over and over again. And surfing, on the other hand, demands total presence. You have to be exactly where your body is, balancing, breathing, and always moving. By enabling this level of focus, surfing breaks the trauma loop, bringing the mind and body, you know, back to the safety of the present. And it's not just like a thought, it's clinical proved. We're able to reduce PTSD symptoms by 75% to 82% success rate. That's a study made by Ben Gurion University. So I think looking at Hagal Sheli and at the sea as a tool to help people cope, you know, now unfortunately nearly every person living in Israel has been affected from this ongoing war. And I think people are keen to find a community, a place that they could just be and understand their perspective for life. And it's a big challenge.
3: Your work with the trauma survivors, you've noted that it's also, there's been studies about it. Is it pioneering in this kind of treatment? Are you aware of other programs abroad, or are people taking lessons from what you do?
2: Yeah, so there are surf therapy organizations all across the world. And we are by far the biggest and most significant organization. I think the one next to us is is like five times smaller. But there's no organization that's like doing everything properly, measuring, and people approach us

0: E stands for emotional experience. So surfing enables participants to confront powerful emotions as they arise, like anger, frustration, or success. And the combination of movement and dialogue creates the space to process these feelings. And lastly, anchor, A stands for anchoring. And while trauma is individual, we form groups among those who've experienced similar traumas. This creates a natural bond. So over time, the group supports the individual, and the individual supports the group. So it's a full model. But I think at the end of the day, nowadays, if we look at big numbers, we've supported 20,000 people in all sorts of need, and 5,000 of them in this year alone. And I got to be honest with you, our major barrier, our major challenge is funding, and to find those who understand who we are, what we're doing. It's very lean, and will support us to bring this opportunity to as many people as possible.
1: And to that end, you're having a benefit next week in Jerusalem to raise awareness about the organization and support.
0: Correct. So we have this amazing party. It's an initiative by Idan Nurik and Paragon Company and some other tech companies that said, we want to throw out a party for you guys and help raise awareness. We already raised a significant amount, and there is still room for that party. Just Google, look us up, Hagal Sheli, H-A-G-A-L-S-H-E-L-I. And we would love to have a good time with you and do it for a good cause.
1: Do you still get out on the water? How often?
0: If there are waves in the water, I'll be there. Probably a short session, typically like 5:30, like sunrise for an hour or so. But yeah, of course. And also we instruct groups, one group a year. Tuli, my co-founder, that does it more than me, but yeah.
1: But you find you need it for yourself as well, just to get your own space.
0: Yeah. You gotta. It helps so much. It's just working. It's just like mild magic. And I think by the way, I urge everybody that feels uncertainty and anxiety or whatnot, go out, do sports, find your space. You could definitely contact us. We would love to have you. It's all free of charge. It's referral. It's by groups, and we would need to work on it. But we would like to, we'd love to be there with you and for you. And yeah, 100%.
1: What kind of feedback do you get from people who have participated in the program, and do some of them stay engaged and involved with it?
0: Yeah, actually, thank you so much for asking. Every alum of Hagal Sheli is offered to become a certified surfing instructor. And we sponsor the entire process, and come and they volunteer and they instruct, and they can work with our social business, Alagal, and that's doing events for companies and corporates throughout the summer. And I think this is the amazing thing, that people come for full circle, not only taking, but also giving back. And it's a big schut, it's a big mitzvah.
1: So it really is building a community.
0: It's all about people, and it's all about community, and it's all about a safe place to be and process and grow.
1: Yaron Waxman, CEO and co-founder of Hagal Sheli. Here's Gilad Segev, Achshav Tov. It's good now.

0: May 18th was International Museum Day, and as part of the worldwide celebrations, more than 100 museums in Israel offered free entry to the public and special tours and activities. Galit Landau-Epstein, ICOM Israel Vice Chair and Curator of Special Projects at the Tel Aviv Museum of Art, spoke to us about the special role museums play in culture and society. Thank you for joining us. And first, tell us, what is International Museum Day, which will be marked this coming May 18th?
1: Our International Museum Day is a really very important day. It happens all around the world at May 18th on Monday. And it's really a day where all the museums in Israel, in fact, we have over 100 museums, 115 museums will open their doors free of charge and offer a wide range of activities inspired by this year's theme, which is Museums Uniting a Divided World. And indeed, as we see, our world is very complex in the last years in Israel, of course, but also all around the world. And really, visitors are invited to enjoy special tours and guided visitors and gallery talks and creative workshops for children, but also for the whole family and for adults to see new exhibitions and ongoing exhibitions, and really to rediscover museum as not just something nice to have and to walk and to visit once in a while, really a space of connection, of connection to community, which you can see beautiful and important things, but also to see other people and to have encounters with people and cultures and stories.
0: So can you tell us a bit about some of the special events in some of the museums here in Israel?
1: First of all, I want to say that this year marks the 40th anniversary of International Museum Day. And there are so many kind of museums. We have the science museums, and we have natural history museums, and of course art museums and archaeological museums. And maybe I will say a little bit about the activities in some of the museums. For instance, maybe I'll start from the center. Little beautiful museum like the Nachum Gutmann Museum that will hold an interactive tour of the one of his exhibitions, Once I Dreamed, in Africa. Or the Kfar Saba Museum, which invites family to a guided tour in the archaeological garden. Or the Haganah Museum will offer underground theme escape room activity, very interesting, and a workshop. National Maritime Museum in Haifa, when I'm moving to the north, they will invite visitors to participate in weaving circuits. Museum of Underground Prisoners near Akko. It will have an immersive tour, including guided visits and films and other activities. The Bluefin Science Museum in Jerusalem, and I'm moving to another area, will offer a workshop for building flying machines inspired by Leonardo da Vinci. We have the Bible Land Museums, we're centered on the figure of Abraham, which is a cultural bridge between Arab and Jews. Beit HaShomer Museum in Kfar Giladi, way, way in the north, will invite visitors to the Northern Album. Very interesting exhibition, which I saw in the Petah Tikva Museum, but now it's in the north. Israeli photographers paying tribute to the conflict zone, to people in the conflict zone communities, and more museums all around the country.
0: And as you noted with Kfar Giladi, it's something very reinforcing, inspirational, that especially in areas that have been under conflict, that the museums are having events, are taking place. I remember earlier, 2 years ago, there were also special exhibitions in the South. It really is the place of the museum as a source of refuge, of inspiration, of discovery, and of resilience.
1: Mm-hmm. You are so right. And it's very important to visit those museums, because after this, you know, prolonged period of uncertainty and in the south and in the north, especially now in the north, museum in the northern Israel is really resuming, part of them are resuming activities, and once again they are serving as important community anchors, and their participation in International Museum Day is not only, you know, a cultural event. It's a meaningful statement of, as you said, of resilience and recovery. And we have a lot of museums in the north, Beit Ushishkin and the Yigal Alon Center and Chanita Heritage Museum, and near Haifa, of course, all the Sikh museum in the, in Haifa, and Endor Museum and the Yarmukian Cultural Museum and the Ghetto Fighters House Museum and Yankogada Museum. In every museum is special and it's on way. I chose to speak about a certain museum, the Bar David Museum in Kibbutz Bar'am, which is really near the border, and it's a Yudaica museum, but it also holds a beautiful contemporary Israeli exhibition, art exhibition. And from October 7th, it was closed because it was hurt from missiles and was closed for 2 years. And then it was reopened on November 2025. And of course, closed again now in the war, in the Iran too, yeah, war. And it was reopened again 2.5 weeks ago. So I recommend people to go there and to see the only, the director of the museum, this museum, Avi Ifragan, told me that it has the only youth wing in the north. So it has a lot of activity for children and a beautiful sculpture garden and exhibitions of Israeli contemporary artists. So please go to this museum and other museums in the north and in the south and everywhere.
0: It really sounds, there are so many museums and smaller museums, and each has, as you noted, there's such a breadth of what they deal with, whether it's history, science, Judaica, art. And these are really gems located in all kinds of different places. Do you feel there is an awareness and appreciation of the museum in our lives, in the general public, that, you know, children are brought into it, that families and adults appreciate that, or something like International Museum Day? Part of that is to cast a light and highlight the role and what's on offer for...
1: It's a very important question. And I think that museums are important here in our cultural life and in educational life in Israel. And I see in my museum, in the Tel Aviv Art Museum, I see a lot of children and also of elderly people going and visiting for the first time in a museum. But I think that there is not enough awareness, and people are thinking, okay, museum, maybe it's something very high and very frightening and, you know, maybe very boring. I hear children say, oh, it's boring. But I think it's the most, I'm not, of course, objective because I work in museum my whole life. But even now, it's a source of course, resilience and comfort. But it shows us so many things. And I see from people that are exposed to, my museum is art, but to history and science and natural history. It's so important to have those gems, as you call them, those places where you know you see new things and you think differently about the world. Now you open to new things. So it's important, but there are not enough awareness, and this is what the International Museum Day is for. Free of charge, everybody can go and can see museums that they don't have time or awareness in other days.
0: So once again, when will all of this be happening and where can one find information about it?
1: Well, all of this will be happening on Monday, May 18th. And all the list of all the museums are in our website, the website of ICOM Israel, the Israeli Association Museum, You just have to write ICOM Israel and everything will be there. All the list is there.
0: Thank you so much for speaking with us.
1: Thank you.
0: Galit Landau-Epstein, Vice Chair of ICOM Israel and Curator of Special Projects at the Tel Aviv Museum of Art. Peace activists and religious leaders of all faiths took part in the 4th Annual Interfaith March for Human Rights and Peace in Jerusalem this week. The march set out from the Jerusalem YMCA and concluded with an event at the Jaffa Gate in a message of coexistence for all residents of Jerusalem and the Holy Land. Ahead of the event, we heard more from Rabbi Amichai Lau Lavi, co-chair of Rabbis for Human Rights. We are speaking ahead of the 4th Annual Interfaith March for Human Rights and Peace, which will be taking place in Jerusalem. So thank you for joining us and tell us about this event and its aim.
2: Each year around Yom Yerushalayim, Jerusalem Day, there are multiple events, some of them joyful, some of them political. 4 years ago, folks at Rabbis for Human Rights and other faith communities decided to march together as an interfaith community of people who believe in Jerusalem's peace and to march together, not in defiance, not celebrating one narrative, but multiple narratives echoing Jerusalem's many, many centuries of coexistence and hoping for such future coexistence for all of the residents of Jerusalem and the Holy Land.
0: Now, does this event entail just the march, or there's also meetings and dialogues and other activities surrounding it?
2: We are starting at the YMCA, where people are encouraged to turn to each other and really engage in dialogue and getting to know each other with questions of shared future and path. Then we're going to pray, sing, hear some words of wisdom from faith leaders, Christian, Muslim, Jewish, Druze, Buddhist, Hindu, and we're going to march singing from the YMCA to Jaffa Gate, where additional prayers and a performance by Achinoam Nini will help us seal the deal on this hopeful day.
0: Now, this, of course, comes at a time when there have been increased frictions, tensions, attacks on people of other faiths, certainly in Jerusalem, attacks against Christians even more recently. So what is the feeling heading into the event this year?
2: It is precisely because of these attacks, because of the attacks on human life, that the theme of this march is the sanctity of life, Kedushat HaChaim, a value shared by all religions, by all humanity. And so we are responding to this growing violence, the supremacy that we're seeing with such shame from Jewish settlers or violent people in the streets of Jerusalem and throughout the land. We're seeing the violence that's coming from all sides and walks of life in the name of religion and saying, not on our watch, not in our name. We are people of faith who are saying together, humanity first, life first, sanctity first. Whatever your political aspirations or opinions might be, we are here to preserve human dignity and uphold the morality that is core to all of our religious faiths. And I can just say that in the weeks and months preparing for this march, that I'm very honored to be the MC of, together with my friend Raifa, who is a Palestinian Muslim social worker from Haifa, that getting to know each other, working together with the other faith leaders and with the other community leaders and peace activists is already half the march. We're coming together as a community, and we're hoping that hundreds and maybe even thousands will join us.
0: Well, that leads me to my next question. In light of the situation, what does this mean, or how does this impact interfaith partnership? Does it create tensions, or does it further propel it and give more motivation to act throughout the year?
2: Yeah, no, I will say that despite the deepening divides between us within the Jewish society and obviously between residents of the Holy Land and throughout the world, from growing anti-Semitism and the growing violence on all sides, these marches are not an incident. They are one of a long chain of events and communications and conversations that are bringing us closely together. Faith leaders in Jerusalem, in the Holy Land, people who are invested in dialogue and in mutual respect within and beyond the communities we're living in, are actually forging the path towards the peace we are truly longing for. And this all sounds very noble and high, but it's very concrete. And we're simply holding hands and walking together, and we have each other's back. And I can just say that having now such close friends who are colleagues in the Christian community in Jerusalem, for us to reach out to them after this terrible event in which a nun was violently kicked and pushed by a Jewish guy here in the city, for us to call them and say, how can we help? What do you need? We're here with you. Can we walk with you? Can we make sure none of your folks are attacked? And for them to say thank you, just knowing that you're with us, already marks the way in which we are our siblings' keepers.
0: And is there hope, or is there a sense that this message is also resonating within the wider public, that more people are becoming interested in saying, yes, we do have to take a stand against this?
2: Well, Naomi, this is where you and us are partners in putting this on the radio and on television, and not just telling the bad news of how terrible things are and how brutal, but how beautiful things can be, and that in the name of faith, in the name of humanity, the oldest Jewish values of V'ahavta L'Recha Kamocha, like love all others as you would like to be loved, we're walking the talk, and we're not alone. I do believe we are not the minority. I believe we're the majority, and it's this attitude to life, to Judaism, to faith, to humanity, and to peace that will have to be the future, because the other alternative is simply too grim.
0: Rabbi Amichai Lau Levi, co-chair of Rabbis for Human Rights. Here's Achinoam Nini and Mira Awad, There Must Be Another Way.

0: Sha'arei Tzedek Hospital in Jerusalem is the recipient of a $200 million donation from the Qum Family Foundation, created by WhatsApp co-founder Yann Qum, the largest donation to an Israeli medical center. The gift will go toward funding construction of a new 24-story medical tower that will include new and expanded surgical and emergency care facilities and significantly increase the capacity of the hospital. We heard more from Sha'arei Tzedek Medical Center President, Professor Yonatan Halevi. We are speaking after the announcement of the $200 million donation from the Qum Family Foundation to Sha'arei Tzedek. This is the largest donation in Israeli hospital history. So tell us about this gift and the plans for it.
1: So I'll start with the plans. The plans are to build a new tower just across the main road crossing the campus from our main building now. We are operating today over 1,000 beds, and the plan is that when this tower, the Qum Tower, will be completed, we will have 1,800 beds. Jerusalem needs it. Both hospitals that serve the Jerusalem community, Sha'arei Tzedek and Hadassah, are full to capacity. There is a government decision that there will be no additional major hospital in Jerusalem in the foreseeable future, and that Sha'arei Tzedek has to expand at least by 50%, preferably really to double the number of beds. And the money will go totally to this tower, which will cost much more. So we are on a fundraising campaign, and I guess the government will give a certain matching. It's being negotiated now.
0: And in addition to those beds, what other capacities will be in this tower that is in the planning process?
1: So, you know, we are looking to the future of hospitals in general. And hospitals are accommodating today and are receiving more and more complicated patients because the problems of the simpler cases are solved in the community, with many, many ambulatory centers by four Kupot Cholim. There are now MRIs and CT scans in the community. So I think the most urgent need that will be fulfilled by this tower is a huge floor, around 90,000 square feet, 9,000 square meters feet, that will contain 100 intensive care unit beds. Because more and more patients we foresee in the future will need an ICU bed. We have today in all our ICUs, the general respiratory, surgical, excluding the neonatal, which is itself today 70, but we will not transfer it. It's the largest neonatal intensive care unit, but there is neurosurgical, cardiothoracic. All these will be concentrated in one floor. And instead of the total bed in ICUs that we have now, that is about 40, maybe 45, we will have a whole floor of 100 ICU beds. If you take a discipline like orthopedic surgery, with the aging of the population and with the need for more and more knee and hip replacement, and being a referral center that really accepts patients from all over Israel, we have now 30 beds in our orthopedic department. We'll move it to the new tower and it will have those 60 beds. And there are many such examples. I don't think this is the place to give you in detail every department, but I give you a few examples that exemplify why this tower will fulfill urgent needs and needs that abide by the forecast for the future of medicine.
0: And of course, this also takes into account the region in which we live and the security situation. So there will also be special adaptations or planning for that.
1: Well, Sha'arei Tzedek absorbed in this war 2,000 patients that came by helicopter, mainly from Gaza. You know, Lebanon is evacuating mainly to Rambam or to the hospitals in the north, Ziv and Poria. But we got, since October 7th, over 2,000 trauma patients. And of course, the new tower will accommodate their needs. The first department to move will be a hugely expanded emergency medicine department with a huge trauma unit. In addition to that, understanding that today, post-trauma that needs psychiatrists and psychologists, we already opened a resilience center. It's called the Silber Resilience Center. This will also be accommodated in the hospital.
0: You noted that this is the start of a capital campaign, and there is an expectation the government will also contribute toward this. So what is the time frame for construction?
1: So the building will be built in two phases, although we will complete the facade in the first phase. Out of the 24 floors, only 13 will be fully in full use within 6 years. That's the first phase, and that's what we are hoping for. To complete and populate the other floors will take additional 4 years. So we are talking about a 10-year of building, but actually starting to activate the building within 6 years, when the building from the outside would look complete, but only 13 out of the 24 floors will be fully active. And that's the way to do it, because the needs also arise. In a decade, you can never know what will be the developments in medicine, what will be the development of the population in the greater Jerusalem area. So we are trying to accommodate for that, and the division into two phases, I think, is very justified and very logical.
0: And this relationship with the Qum Family Foundation, how did it evolve, and this partnership in building this project?
1: So about 10 years ago, the Qum Family Foundation looked for proposals for a much, much lower sum. They wanted proposals, and few hospitals appealed with projects that amount to between $10 and $15 million. And that's where the chemistry started. We won that mini competition between hospitals. Our presentation, Mr. Qum and the foundation liked it very much. At that time, 10 years ago, he did not want his name to be public. So if you come to Sharet Seder campus, you will see a building, not the largest building, a building called the Yakum building. That was agreed between us then, 10 years ago, that we will call our next generation building, which accommodates the children's hospital, the IVF, the neonatal unit, will be called the Yakum building. That was 10 years ago. Since then, we developed relationship. You know, in fundraising, people give to people. We developed a relationship and got the grant to renew our cardiac catheterization laboratory. During COVID, we got one-time support from and within these years, we kept the relationship. We led to it that they will trust us, that we execute the projects on time, that all the promises that we make to them, how the money will be used and in what time frame and under what budget was fulfilled and answered their expectations. And then now when Mr. Qum decided that he wanted to give a much major gift, he decided to give it to Sharet Zedek. He doesn't go, you know, at once. The exact agreement between us is being negotiated for a year now, but it was signed last week. The first sum already arrived. And that's why we are announcing it now to the public, because I think it's really a big issue for the Israeli healthcare system at large and the Jerusalem inpatient care in particular.
0: Meaning the planning forward to meet the needs of the Jerusalem region and beyond.
1: No doubt about it. I think it's really revolutionary, because this building will be equipped with the most advanced equipment, will be built according to the ultra-modern standards, of course, in terms of shielding, and not only shielding. I think you can see in our press release, you can see the architect impression of the building. We are already at quite an advanced stage of planning it, and according to all experts, not only from Sharet Zedek, there is an unmet need in order to develop further inpatient facilities in the city of Jerusalem. And I also want to tell you that about 20 to 25 of our patients today are coming from out of the catchment area of the hospital to our centers of excellence in the various departments. So the need is definitely exists. There is an unmet need today, and we hope to fulfill it in these two phases of 6 and 10 years.
0: Professor Yonatan Halevi, president of the Shaarei Tzedek Medical Center in Jerusalem. Finally, thousands of participants from more than 25 countries took part this week in the 9th Samson International Smart Mobility Summit, which was held at the Tel Aviv Expo. Policymakers, industry leaders, researchers, and entrepreneurs gathered to chart together the next era of intelligent, resilient, and sustainable mobility. Ahead of the event, we heard more from Daniela Guerra-Margaliot, Deputy Director General of Innovation and Smart Mobility at the Ministry of Transport and Road Safety. Joining us on the line is Daniela Guerra-Margaliot, Deputy Director General of Innovation and Smart Mobility at the Ministry of Transport. We are speaking ahead of the Smart Mobility Summit, which will be taking place in Tel Aviv this week. Thank you for joining us, and tell us about this summit and its purpose.
2: As you said, tomorrow, actually, we kick off the 9th Samson Smart Mobility Summit. We're super excited. The summit really brings together government and academia and industry under one roof to give us an opportunity to, you know, sync our efforts, challenge each other, and mainly showcase Israel's cutting-edge breakthrough technologies to the global market.
0: So all of these participants are coming physically to Israel for this event, or there's also Zoom and video conferencing sessions?
2: We have thousands of participants who will be coming physically, hundreds of them from abroad, and we will also have a live stream abroad for anybody who's missing it and would like to tune in.
0: Can you give us a few of the planned highlights of this summit?
2: Sure, of course. Our lineup includes, you know, leaders, prominent speakers from the field of smart mobility, starting with opening remarks by the minister herself. And then we will hear from CEOs of the biggest companies like Mobileye, Wave, Innoviz, Upstream, just off the top of my head, Electrion, MoveIt, Optibus, many, many companies to cover topics of autonomous cars, drones, AI, advanced mobility services. We'll talk about the challenges of electric fleets and cybersecurity, all sorts of things. And apart from the main stage, we also have a number of specialized side events, such as a startup spotlight or even a women in mobility gathering and a gathering for local authorities, a dedicated B2B zone, of course, to help create, you know, meaningful connections and partnerships during the day. And most importantly, we have our amazing exhibition. We have actually managed to gather over 100 startups and industry giants to show off, you know, the best of smart mobility there is today. We have many sectors. We have vehicle technologies, mobility services. I mentioned drones and air mobility, supply chains, innovation and infrastructure, energy. We have all of our governmental companies, Neta, Ayalon Highways, Netive Israel, Israel Railways, Trans-Israel, and of course the global giants like Tesla, Ford, Volkswagen, BMW. They'll all be there in this wonderful exhibition, which I hope you all come and see.
0: So it really is about showcasing, about networking, and also perhaps about brainstorming and looking at transport and how this smart mobility fits into that framework.
2: Absolutely. Yeah, generally, I mean, what we try and do in the Smart Mobility and Innovation Division in the ministry is, you know, to get the technologies out of the lab and onto the street. We actively support research and development in the ecosystem. We provide all sorts of tools to help, such as we have a national research center in the Technion. We have our EcoMotion community, a national data platform called IGRA, and pilot tracks. And we have 3 dedicated testing centers, one for autonomous vehicles in Ashdod, one for cybersecurity in Be'er Sheva, and Michael Jones in Yerucham. And it's all, and what we're trying to do is, you know, clear the path for innovation. We want to lay down the infrastructure and create fast-moving, agile regulation so that we make it easier to test, adopt, and deploy these technologies so that in the end we all enjoy them and we have, you know, less traffic, less road accidents, and less emissions.
0: Because certainly those are the concerns that the everyday commuter and traveler is encountering on the roads. Is Israel really at a forefront in this particular sphere?
2: Yes, I think we are. It's not, you know, not only I think. I mean, we are considered one of the leading countries in this sphere. First of all, because of our vibrant ecosystem, which has over 500 companies and has been invested in heavily, over $27 billion invested in the past decade world round. So that just, you know, shows how strong our ecosystem is. But also we are leading in regulation. We have at the forefront of, you know, autonomous cars, for example, in Israel can be now driven here even without a safety driver, with passengers in the back. There are a few places in the world that this is possible, and Israel is one of them. And we currently are running over 100 pilots across the country, pilot projects including autonomous buses, our national drone initiative, adaptive traffic lights, advanced safety, all sorts of things. So I think we're definitely in the lead, together with others.
0: Well, thank you so much for speaking with us.
2: Thank you very much for having me, and I hope to see everybody tomorrow at the conference.
0: Daniela Guerra-Margaliot, Deputy Director General of Innovation and Smart Mobility at the Ministry of Transport. That concludes our program. Thanks for listening. You can find Khan English on the Khan radio and digital platforms. This is Nomi Segal wishing you good evening and Shabbat Shalom. Here's Arik Sinai, Derech HaKol Kau, Gravel Road.